0: That was Wolfgang Amadeus Mozart's 12th Piano Concerto on WETA Classical. The English Chamber Orchestra and Murray Pariah had the honors. I'm David Martosco, and we're listening to great works of art tonight on the radio here on WETA 90.9 Washington and WGMS 89.1 Hagerstown.
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0: Now,

That's the Hebrides Overture by Felix Mendelssohn, played by the London Symphony Orchestra, with Claudio Abbado conducting on WETA Classical. Now a symphony by Ignaz Joseph Pleyel. We have the Sinfonia Finlandia in Jyväskylä with Patrick Galois conducting.

That's a symphony by Ignaz Josef Pleyel. We heard the Sinfonia Finlandia in Jovaskaya with Patrick Galois conducting. I've got time for one more selection before we bring you Choral Showcase at 9 o'clock, as we do every Sunday night. This is a suite of piano pieces called Papillon. Of course, you know what that is, right? So we're in a masked ball now. And these are dance vignettes with lots of kind of mood shifts and a kind of a masked carnival ball, I guess. And so anyway, this is, of course, Papillon. This is Butterflies. Andrei Gavrilov is playing music by Robert Schumann on WETA Classical.

0: Those were called Papillons, Butterflies, by Robert Schumann. Andrei Gavrilov played for us on WETA Classical. Before we go to Choral Showcase, I want to let you know there is a flood watch in effect until midnight tonight. A lot of flash flooding could come, not necessarily confirmed, but it's a watch. Lots of excessive rainfall. And this covers the District of Columbia, the following portions of Maryland: Anne Arundel, Central and Southeast Howard County, Central and Southeast Montgomery County, Prince George's, and Southern Baltimore. In Northern Virginia, it covers Arlington, Falls Church, Alexandria, Central and Southeast Prince William County, Central and Southeast Manassas, Manassas Park, and Fairfax counties as well. That's until midnight tonight at Flood Watch. I'm going to hand you off to Bill Bukowski for Choral Showcase, and I'll meet you right back here afterwards. That program starts in about 30 seconds.
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2: 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I'm Bill Bukowski. Thank you for joining me as America 250, A Classical Portrait, continues this month. Tonight, it's American composers looking for the quieter spaces between the notes, music of silence and meditation. We'll begin with a collection of songs by Charles Ives. These songs are among his last completed works. Ives is frequently called an American maverick, but I think he's one of the most original and adventurous composers of any country or culture. And at the same time, only America could produce a Charles Ives. His successful day job in the insurance business gave him the freedom to compose as he wished, when he wished. His collected works include over 100 songs, 8 of which are arranged here in a suite called Silence Unaccompanied. It opens with an instrumental adagio and is followed by Evening, Afterglow, The Collection, Duty Vita, The Christmas Carol, Sunrise, Hymn, and Evening. With the St. Olaf Choir and Chamber Ensemble led by Anton Armstrong, Silence Unaccompanied, Songs of Charles Ives on Choral Showcase.

Silence Unaccompanied, that's the name of a collection of various songs by Charles Ives, some of the last songs that he wrote, with the St. Olaf Choir and Chamber Ensemble directed by Anton Armstrong. One song we heard, Sunrise, was actually the last piece Ives completed in 1927, telling his wife one morning he could compose no more, that nothing sounded right. He retired from business a few years later, in ill health, and spent his next three decades revising a number of his earlier works, maintaining a strong, independent, and cussed streak for the rest of his life. You're listening to Choral Showcase on WETA Classical with me, Bill Bukowski. It's music exploring silent and sacred spaces tonight. Let's continue with a work written in 1999 for the 21st Century Consort here in D.C. Drawn from his work as a liturgical musician, James Primosh uses eight ancient sacred hymns as a starting point for deeper reflection and musical elaboration. He called it Sacred Songs and Meditations in a performance recorded at Washington National Cathedral for Albany Records. Christopher Kendall conducts the 21st Century Consort on Choral Showcase.

Sacred Songs and Meditations by James Primosh with the 21st Century Consort, directed by Christopher Kendall, recorded in 2013 at Washington National Cathedral, music of contemplation for a sacred space, as is the next work we're about to hear. This is WETA Classical's Choral Showcase. I'm Bill Bukowski. Thank you for joining me. A number of years ago, when my wife and I were planning a visit to London, I told a friend of mine, who was an artist and an art lover, that we were going to the Tate Modern. He told me we needed to see the Rothko Room, and he said, just sit there, surrounded by the canvases, and just sit there and take it all in quietly. Just be in the presence of the art. Well, if you've seen the Rothko paintings at the National Gallery of Art, you might know what I mean. Rothko's abstract works were an influence on another American artist, the composer Morton Feldman, whose music, much like Rothko's art, seems to float freely, unbound by either space or time. His most famous work is Rothko Chapel, commissioned in 1971 as a tribute to the late artist and for the building itself. The Rothko Chapel is located in Houston. It's octagonally shaped with benches in the center, where you are surrounded by 14 large, mostly black, canvases. Feldman said he wanted the music to suit the art and the premises, music that permeates the whole space, surrounding you, rather than coming from a distance. It's contemplative, quiet music, scored for chorus, viola, and light percussion, music that invites stillness. The UC Berkeley Chamber Chorus is led by Philip Brett, with David Abel, viola, Karen Rosenach, celesta, and William Winant, percussion. Rothko Chapel by Morton Feldman on Choral Showcase.

0: Rothko Chapel by Morton Feldman. The work was first performed in 1972 at Rothko Chapel in Houston and was recorded in 1990 with the UC Berkeley Chamber Chorus led by Philip Brett, David Abel, viola, Karen Rosenach, celesta, and William Winant, percussion. The composer wrote that one of the melodies, the one you hear at the end, was one that he remembered hearing in a synagogue when he was 15 years old. The chapel itself still stands in Houston. It's a must-see tourist attraction and a locale for interfaith and non-denominational conferences and workshops. And, as ever, a quiet space for private contemplation. I'm Bill Bukowski. Next week, our American Mass series continues with works by Randall Thompson and Trevor Weston. Thank you for spending time with me and the music tonight on Choral Showcase on WETA 90.9 Washington and WGMS 89.1 Hagerstown.
1: Thanks very much, Bill. We bring you Choral Showcase every Sunday night right here on WETA Classical. I'm David Martosco, and I've got the pleasure of sharing more great works of art with you on the radio. And we'll start with Frédéric Chopin's first piano concerto in just a moment.
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1: So when is the first piano concerto not actually first? It's when it's published first, but actually it was written second. Like this one. This is officially known as Chopin's first piano concerto, but Frédéric Chopin wrote it after the one that was published as his second piano concerto. So it's not, I mean, he was 20 when he wrote this. It's not like he was an old man, but it wasn't actually the first one he wrote. He played this actually, played the solo part himself in 1830, what turned out to be his last performance in his homeland of Poland before he had to leave. But we're going to listen to a great performance right now with Martha Argerich and the London Symphony Orchestra led by Claudio Abbado. Here is Frédéric Chopin's asterisked piano concerto number one.

0: We've been listening to the first piano concerto of Frédéric Chopin, although it was the second one he wrote, the first one published. Claudio Abbado led the London Symphony Orchestra, and pianist Martha Argerich on WETA 90.9 Washington and WGMS 89.1 Hagerstown. I'm David Martosco with you till midnight. Lots of more great music to come. Handel and Saint-Saëns just around the corner.
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0: You might be familiar with a Mozart oboe concerto that can also be heard as a flute concerto. You know the story that Mozart wrote this oboe concerto, and then a patron somewhere else wanted a flute piece, and Mozart was strapped for time, so he just transposed the oboe piece, sent it to him, and poof, a flute concerto. In that case, the guy found out, and he sort of shorted Mozart on his check. But anyway, you wonder, where did Mozart get an idea like that? Well, maybe, just maybe. This is an oboe sonata by George Frederick Handel. And we're going to hear Burkhard Gletzner and Thomas Reinhardt on the bassoon and Walter Heinz Bernstein on the harpsichord. But the interesting thing about this is that Handel also later reworked it, not really much, transposed it into a flute sonata. So you can hear this on either, just like the Mozart thing. I'm just saying, they did the same thing, you know, maybe 100 years apart, but certainly Mozart knew the works of Handel pretty well. Let's hear Burkhard Gletzner with his oboe sonata. It's HWV 363A in F major by George Frederick Handel on WETA Classical.

That was an oboe sonata by George Frideric Handel. Burkhard Gletzner had the honors on WETA Classical. It's time for a much broader, more expansive work, the Third Symphony of Camille Saint-Saëns, the Organ Symphony, his Opus 78. Gillian Weir is the organist in this performance with the Ulster Orchestra, and it's conducted by Jan-Pascal Tortelier.

The Organ Symphony by Camille Saint-Saëns, his third symphony on WETA Classical. That's the Opus 78 in the Saint-Saëns catalog. We heard Gillian Weir on the organ with the Ulster Orchestra and conducted by Jean-Pascal Tortelier. I'm David Martosco. I've got time for just one more piece before I go at midnight. It's the Concert Variations by Felix Mendelssohn, Opus 17. Here's Bernardine Blaha on the piano and Elizabeth Dolan on the cello.

0: Felix Mendelssohn's Concert Variations, Opus 17, will end my time with you tonight here on WETA Classical. That was cellist Elizabeth Dolan and pianist Bernardine Blaha. I'm David Martosko, and I want to thank you just for coming along this evening as we share great works of art on the radio here on WETA Classical. We love this stuff every bit as much as you do, trust me. Have a fantastic week, everybody. Sunday's about to turn to Monday. We're going to fill that day with fantastic music, and then you and I will meet again right here very soon. Good night.
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2: Hello again. Welcome back to our music, WETA Classical, and I'm Bill Bukowski, your host and companion through the dark hours of this new day. Have a nice weekend. Certainly hope so, and hope you're in the mood for some more good music. We've got a string quintet from Luigi Boccherini coming up a little later on, a symphony by Robert Schumann, and one of the Paris symphonies by Haydn. To me, the six Paris symphonies are some of the finest symphonies that he or anybody ever wrote. We'll hear one of the best ones, the A Major Symphony number 87. But first, from Tchaikovsky, the Voyevoda Overture with the National Symphony Orchestra of Ukraine under Theodore Kuh.

The Overture to Voyevoda by Pyotr Ilyich Tchaikovsky, the National Symphony Orchestra of Ukraine, directed by Theodore Kukar, WETA Classical. Haydn must have been pretty excited at the opportunity to write for a really large orchestra for the first time, and that was the commission for 6 symphonies in Paris. We'll hear the Symphony No. 87 in A major as Adam Fischer leads the Austro-Hungarian Haydn Orchestra.

The Symphony No. 87 in A Major from the Six Paris Symphonies of Franz Joseph Haydn, WETA Classical. Adam Fischer led the Austro-Hungarian Haydn Orchestra. Coming up, Leonard Bernstein conducts Robert Schumann. And from Luigi Boccherini, Music for Strings, it's the String Quintet No. 1 in C Major of six string quintets, Opus 60, played by Ensemble 415.

0: The String Quintet No. 1 in C Major, Opus 60 by Luigi Boccherini on WETA Classical, and a performance by Ensemble 415.
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A Sinfonia with Trumpets by Giuseppe Torelli, with Tomas Hamas playing the trumpets and Nicole Mott leading the European Chamber Soloists. It's Music Through the Night, the first hours of this Monday, and I'm Bill Bukowski sitting in with you. And a performance up next of Robert Schumann's C Major Symphony. That's the Symphony No. 2, and we'll hear the Vienna Philharmonic under the direction of Leonard Bernstein.

The Symphony No. 2 in C major by Robert Schumann. Leonard Bernstein led the Vienna Philharmonic on WETA Classical. Music for Strings by Mozart, solo piano by Ludwig van Beethoven. All coming up. And from Antonio Vivaldi, a concerto in G minor for violin and strings, with Itzhak Perlman performing with and directing the Israel Philharmonic.

0: The concerto in G minor for violin, strings, and continuo, RV listing 317, by Antonio Vivaldi, WETA Classical, and that performance by Yitzhak Perlman and the Israel Philharmonic.
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The Slavonic Dance, number 4, Opus 46, by Antonín Dvořák, the first set of 8 Slavonic Dances. That was number 4, and we heard the Leipzig Gewandhaus Orchestra, conducted by Kurt Mazur. Hope you're having a good night. Thank you for joining me for a bit of music. These late hours, Bill Bukowski here with the Guarnieri Quartet and violist Ida Kavafian, music of Wolfgang Amadeus Mozart, the String Quintet number 3 in C major.

Wolfgang Amadeus Mozart's String Quintet No. 3 in C major in a performance by the Guarnieri String Quartet, violist Ida Kavafian. It's WETA Classical Music Through the Night, continuing with selections by Bach coming up, and Ludwig van Beethoven too. Rudolf Buchbinder is the musician here in Beethoven's Moonlight Sonata. That's the piano sonata No. 14 in C sharp minor.

0: the famous Moonlight Sonata by Ludwig van Beethoven, the Piano Sonata No. 14 in C-sharp minor, WETA Classical, and the performance was by Rudolf Buchbinder. And I'm Bill Bukowski. Thank you for joining me.
1: 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We're classical for Washington.

Music of Bach on WETA Classical, and one of the arrangements from the late conductor and impresario Richard Capp, leading the Philharmonia Virtuosi of New York, a band of his own organizing. That's the duet from the Cantata No. 78 by Bach on WETA Classical. I'm Bill Bukowski. Welcome. Zubin Mehta conducts the New York Philharmonic in the Symphony No. 2 in A major by John Knowles Payne.

The Symphony No. 2 in A Major by John Knowles Payne with the New York Philharmonic, conducted by Zubin Mehta. And coming up on WETA Classical, Solo Keyboard Magic by Masters Domenico Scarlatti, and one from Robert Schumann, too. And from Nikolai Rimsky-Korsakov, The Three Wonders, a musical excerpt from The Tale of the Tsar Sultan, Nema Järvi leads the Scottish National Orchestra.

0: The Three Wonders, as drawn from the opera The Tale of the Tsar Sultan by Nikolai Rimsky-Korsakov on WETA Classical, the performance courtesy of the Scottish National Orchestra, conducted by Nema Järvi.
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That's pianist Yuja Wang, going all the way back to her debut recording on Deutsche Grammophon, a keyboard sonata by Domenico Scarlatti, a sonata in E major, number 380, in the Kirkpatrick catalog. And you're listening to WETA Classical. Bill Bukowski here, good morning. Jean-Guihen Queyras joins the Freiburg Baroque Orchestra, directed by Petra Mulyans, in a cello concerto in G minor by Georg Matthias Mann.

A cello concerto in G minor by Georg Matthias Mann with cellist Jean-Guihen Queyras in the Freiburg Baroque Orchestra conducted by Petra Mulliance. Coming up on WETA Classical, Symphonies by Schubert and one from C.P.E. Bach. More solo keyboard music, this by Robert Schumann, a suite called David's Bündler Tänze, Dances of the League of David with Vladimir Ashkenazy.

0: Piano Dances by Robert Schumann, The Dances of the League of David, David's Bündler Tänze, WETA Classical, with pianist Vladimir Ashkenazy performing.
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Music for Lute from Time Out of Mind, a piece called Robin Is to the Greenwood Gone, performed by Ron McFarlane and William Sims, twin lutes there. And you're listening to WETA Classical, Bill Bukowski with you, and I bid you good morning with two symphonies, beginning with the Symphony No. 5 in B minor by Carl Philipp Emanuel Bach from his Hamburg years. We'll hear Camerata Bern, conducted by Thomas Fury.

one of the dramatic symphonies by Carl Philipp Emanuel Bach, the Symphony No. 5 in B minor from late career 6 Hamburg Symphonies by CPE. Camerata Bern, directed by Tomas Fury, WETA Classical. In the next generation came the Romantics, Franz Schubert, for example, and his Symphony No. 5 in B flat major is played here by the Vienna Philharmonic, conducted by Sir George Schulte,

The Symphony No. 5 in B-flat major by Franz Schubert with the Vienna Philharmonic under the direction of Sir George Schulte, WETA Classical. Classical Sunrise and Music with Linda Carducci coming up in just a bit. From Antonio Vivaldi, a concerto in A minor, a chamber concerto featuring bassoonist Graham Sheen, guitarist Angel Romero, and the Academy of St. Martin in the Fields.

0: A chamber concerto in A minor by Antonio Vivaldi with Angel Romero playing the guitar, Graham Sheen bassoon, joined by the Academy of St. Martin in the Fields Chamber Ensemble.
1: America 250, a classical portrait. This is Gollywog's Cakewalk from Children's Corner by Claude Debussy. It was written in 1908. Let's think about what that meant, that a French composer would write a cakewalk in 1908. First of all, let's see how that stacks up against this cakewalk that was recorded on a wax cylinder in 1900. A bit of the hunky-dory cakewalk, featuring banjo player Ruby Brooks. The history of the cakewalk is fascinating and complex. It derives from African-American culture of the 19th century, both before and after emancipation. By the turn of the century, it was enormously popular among both blacks and whites, rising in tandem with ragtime. A French vaudeville performer named Eugénie Fougère performed in New York in the 1890s and returned to Paris in 1900 with a cakewalk performance that caused a sensation, resulting in the French adapting the cakewalk for themselves, so that by 1908, when Debussy wrote his cakewalk, the audience would have recognized that reference to the popular form immediately. 12 years later, jazz was everywhere. In 1922, a 30-year-old French composer named Darius Milhaud went to New York's Harlem neighborhood to absorb himself in American jazz. He put that study to use when he was commissioned to write a ballet. He called it The Creation of the World, and it drew on African folk mythology for its scenario, using the form of a Baroque prelude and fugue, which, as the piece progresses and the newly created planet continues to develop, morphs into episodes of wild and complex Dixieland. And so it was that at the dawn of the 20th century, a form of music that originated in the United States was wholeheartedly embraced by the French. This was a significant milestone, since up to this point, Americans were seen as consumers of European culture, and now the transaction was starting to go both ways, as the Americans finally had a culture that could be exported and consumed in Europe. To learn more about America 250, please go online to the Classical Score page at wetaclassical.org. I'm James Jacobs.
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Well, good morning on this Monday. Today is August 3rd. Hello and good morning. I'm Linda Carducci. So nice to be with you this morning. We will greet the sun musically with our classical sunrise feature in just a few minutes at 6:12. We'll have some chamber music with American composer Arthur Foote as we greet the sun musically. And in Washington, D.C. now, it is very humid and it is 76 degrees on the thermometer. But we'll get to a high temperature today of 87 and a 40% probability of scattered rain today. Coming up in this hour, not only our classical sunrise at 6:12, but we'll also have an oboe concerto from the 18th century and the work of Sergei Rachmaninoff, too. That's all ahead today on WETA. Viva la voce. Now to Jean-Philippe Rebel, who was a Baroque composer, French Baroque composer, and his fantasy for orchestra will be performed by La Petite Bande.

0: The music of Jean-Pierre Rebel from the French Baroque era, starting our 6 o'clock hour with that fantasy on WETA Classical that was performed by La Petite Band with Sigiswald Kuchen conducting. Good morning. It's just about 6:10 now on this Monday morning.
1: Boris Godunov has been crowned Tsar of Russia in a glittering coronation, but his path to power was bloody, and it now haunts him and the future of his country. I'm Lisa Flynn. We're off to London's Royal Opera House for Modest Mussorgsky's dramatic Boris Godunov, with Sir Bryn Terfel in the title role. I hope you'll be listening.
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Well, the sun is now up on this Monday morning. A little bit of clouds today, but the sun is there, and it's something that we like to celebrate every weekday morning. Time for the arrival of the sun, and it is our classical sunrise feature. Today, we look to the American composer Arthur Foote, who is known for his chamber music, and that's what we'll hear right now. Two pieces for violin and piano to welcome the morning sun that will include a canzone or a song or an aria. This work of Arthur Foote is today's classical sunrise.

That's work by the American composer Arthur Foote, known for writing chamber music. And he was one of the great New England composers who lived around the turn of the 20th century. What we heard was the canzonetta, referring to something that would sound like a song for violin and piano, from his collection of two pieces that was performed by the violinist Kevin Lawrence. Eric Larson played the piano on WETA Classical. And that was our Classical Sunrise feature. We hope that you'll enjoy Classical Sunrise with us every weekday morning. We choose a different piece of music and we time it for the exact arrival of the sun for our nice welcoming of the morning sun on WETA Classical. To the 18th century we go now, to the work of Auguste Lebrun, and the first movement of his first oboe concerto, with Paul Goodwin playing the oboe, and joining him is the English concert.

0: The music of Le Brun from the 18th century was the first movement of his first oboe concerto on WETA Classical, as performed by the English Concert with Paul Goodwin playing the oboe. Trevor Pinnick was the conductor on WETA Classical. Now, when we look at the weather today, we're looking at some rain, a good chance of it, mostly in the afternoon. There's about a 40 to 50% probability of thunderstorms. It looks like most of that chance will be in the afternoon today with a high of 87 degrees. And tomorrow we have slightly decreasing clouds, but it looks like unsettled weather for Tuesday and Wednesday. Right now in Washington, 76 degrees. Thank you for joining us.
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0: Now to the music of Sergei Rachmaninoff and his second piano concerto, one of his most popular of his four. We'll hear now the first movement of that piano concerto featuring the National Symphony Orchestra of Ukraine. And the pianist is Clara Wirtz in this work of Sergei Rachmaninoff.

Clara Wirtz was the pianist with the National Symphony Orchestra of Ukraine. Volodymyr Serenko led that work of Sergei Rachmaninoff, first movement of his Piano Concerto No. 2 in C minor, Opus 18 on WETA Classical. Yet to come next hour will be the music of Beethoven. We'll also hear some music that I will ask you to identify the composer to, for our Identify the Composer Challenge. And in Washington, D.C., we're expecting a bit of rain today, about a 40 to 50% probability of some scattered showers, otherwise getting up to a high of 87. Right now in Washington, it's 76 degrees. Back to the 18th century now to hear the music of Carl Friedrich Abel, who was a student of Johann Sebastian Bach. We will hear now Abel's Symphony No. 1, performed by the ensemble Cantilena.

the music of Carl Friedrich Abel from the 18th century, a student of Johann Sebastian Bach, and his Symphony No. 1, performed by Cantilena on WETA Classical. Good morning, I'm Linda Carducci. Now to The Moldau, which is a symphonic poem, a tone poem, that is a tribute to the beautiful countryside, the Czech countryside. From that suite called The Moldau, that is Mavlast, we will hear The Moldau, which is a depiction specifically of the river that flows through that beautiful countryside. Here is The Moldau from Mavlast by Smetana, performed by the Los Angeles Philharmonic.

From Of Last, we heard The Moldau, the music of Smetana, performed by the Los Angeles Philharmonic, I believe that is, yes, Los Angeles Philharmonic, Andre Previn conducting, on WETA 90.9 Washington and WGMS 89.1 Hagerstown. We have some humid conditions starting off this Monday morning, and we have overcast conditions as well at 76 degrees now, getting to a high temperature today of 87. National Weather Service tells us there's a 50% probability of scattered showers today, maybe clearing out a bit tomorrow. Good morning. I'm Linda Carducci as we start this hour with Beethoven now to hear Maurizio Pollini and the Berlin Philharmonic in piano music of Beethoven, the first movement of his third piano concerto

0: Maurizio Pollini, the pianist with the Berlin Philharmonic under the direction of Claudio Abbado in that work of Beethoven on this Monday morning on WETA Classical, and the first movement of his third piano concerto in C minor, Opus 37. 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
0: The Royal Opera House in London brings us an epic opera for Saturday's opera matinee, Boris Godunov by Modest Mussorgsky, the tragic story of the real-life 17th century Russian Tsar, whose reign was marked by uncertainty, fear, and paranoia. Mussorgsky wrote the libretto, but the story is based on Alexander Pushkin's verse of the real-life Godunov, Tsar during the Russian time of troubles. Mussorgsky composed two versions of the opera, and the second version premiered in St. Petersburg in 1874. Later, composers Rimsky-Korsakov and Shostakovich, among others, reorchestrated it, but Mussorgsky's version is most often performed today. Hello, I'm Linda Carducci. The opera has been termed brutal because of its portrayal of the title character, Boris Godunov, a historical character who served as regent to the heir apparent, Prince Dmitry. Godunov reluctantly takes the Russian throne after Dmitry is assassinated. Some believed Godunov himself ordered the assassination in order to assume the throne. But it's uncertain whether he really was responsible for Dmitry's murder. Godunov becomes increasingly haunted by grief, self-doubt, and suspicion. When a pretender to the throne appears, claiming to be Prince Dmitry, Godunov's paranoia and hallucinations increase. He tries to banish the ghost of Dmitry, but terror and panic consume and finally kill him. The true culprit of the historical murder remains a mystery. Boris Godunov is considered to be Mussorgsky's masterpiece. It's filled with dark, dense orchestration, power befitting the intensity of the drama, and a grand chorus. Boris Godunov by Modest Mussorgsky is Saturday's opera matinee, a recorded performance from the Royal Opera in London at 1 o'clock on WETA Classical.

The Musica Anfion, playing the music from the Baroque era of Georg Philipp Telemann and the concerto from part two of his banquet music on WETA Classical. Let's continue on and go back to the opera stage now. The Dance of the Hours is a ballet segment within the opera La Gioconda of Ponchielli.

That's the dance of the hours. It certainly has become popular and into popular culture, but it was part of the opera La Gioconda by Ponchielli. It was a ballet segment within that opera that depicted the passage of time from morning through evening, hence the name The Dance of the Hours, performed there by the Academy of St. Martin in the Fields, Sir Neville Mariner conducting. A WETA Classical Good Morning, now at 7:42. We hear this minuetto from the Symphony No. 96, written by Franz Joseph Haydn. Here's the Philharmonia Orchestra.

That's the music of Franz Josef Haydn on WETA Classical. We heard the Philharmonia Orchestra, Leonard Slatkin conducting the Minuetto from his Symphony No. 96. Good morning. Well, with that musical question mark, we open the Identify the Composer challenge. Can you identify who wrote this next work? And I'll give you a clue. He wrote during the Romantic era, that is the 19th century, when things were emotional and expressive. He wrote in just about every different genre, too. We'll hear some chamber music of his. Who is this composer?

Well, can you identify the composer of that chamber music, a violin sonata by the Romantic era composer Robert Schumann? That was the third movement of his violin sonata number 1 in A minor, opus 105. Robert Schumann wrote in just about every genre, of course, piano music and symphonies, but he also wrote a good body, too, of chamber music, which we just heard today on WETA Classical. Hope you got that right. Robert Schumann, our mystery composer. As we continue on with music now, we hear this work of William Boyce, who was an English composer, 18th century. His fourth symphony will be performed by the Bournemouth Sinfonietta.

That was written by the English composer William Boyce, his Fourth Symphony, performed by the Bournemouth Symphonietta on WETA 90.9 Washington, WGMS 89.1 Hagerstown, and W205BL 88.9 Frederick. Well, today is Monday. It's August the 3rd, and we will have overcast conditions today, possibly a little tomorrow, too. National Weather Service tells us there's a 50% probability of some scattered rain today that may even be a thunderstorm or so. 87 our high temperature today as expected, and our sunset will be at 8:18 this evening. Tomorrow, 87 also, maybe some decreasing clouds. Now in Washington, 76 degrees. Let's continue with the music. We'll hear a string trio coming up in this hour. Also the work of Vivaldi, and Joshua Bell will play violin for us. That's coming up during the 8 o'clock hour. Now, though, to the second movement of the Symphony No. 3. This is known as the Organ Symphony of Camille Saint-Saëns with the Philadelphia Orchestra.

The last part of the Organ Symphony, or the Symphony No. 3 by Camille Saint-Saëns, a performance with the Philadelphia Orchestra. Christoph Eschenbach conducting on this Monday morning on WETA Classical. So nice to have you with us. 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Thank you for your financial support. And by Wolf Trapp. John Adriano Zeta leads the National Symphony Orchestra in Beethoven's Ninth Symphony, and Gershwin's American in Paris, and Bernstein's West Side Story on Friday, August 14th, and Saturday, August 15th at Wolf Trapp. Ticket information available at wolftrapp.org.

0: from the 18th century, that music of Giuseppe Cambini. And he was a composer during the 18th century in Italy. And that was one of the trio concertantes that he composed for all strings. Trio concertante in A major, Opus 33, number 1, performed by the Vivaldi Project, an ensemble that likes to uncover and record music from the 18th century that is not as quite well known as some other pieces, including that one we just heard from Cambini on WETA Classical. Good morning.
1: Boris Godunov has been crowned Tsar of Russia in a glittering coronation, but his path to power was bloody, and it now haunts him and the future of his country. I'm Lisa Flynn. We're off to London's Royal Opera House for Modest Mussorgsky's dramatic Boris Godunov, with Sir Bryn Terfel in the title role. I hope you'll be listening.
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0: In fact, we have the full lineup of operas for the next few weeks, going through the end of September, I believe, and it's right on our website. There's a block there that says opera, and you can get that at wetaclassical.org. Now the Johann Strauss Orchestra plays the music of Josef Strauss, his waltz called Watercolors.

0: That was written by one of the Strauss brothers, Josef Strauss, to be certain. And that was his waltz called Watercolors, performed by the Johann Strauss Orchestra on WETA Classical. Hello and good morning. I'm Linda Carducci. Now at 8:38, continuing with overcast conditions in Washington, it will be that way all day. National Weather Service is now saying a 40% probability of scattered rain in the afternoon, maybe even a thunderstorm. Getting up to 87 is the high temperature. It's now in Washington, 77 degrees.
1: Hello, I'm James Jacobs. 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
0: Well, now at 8:39, we return to the Baroque era now to hear the music of Antonio Vivaldi. And this concerto, RV 458, will be performed by I Musici di Montreal.

0: The Concerto RV 548 of Antonio Vivaldi from the Baroque era, performed by I Musici di Montreal. Music on this Monday morning, August 3rd, on WETA Classical. And speaking of Baroque, the Stanton Music Festival is having a performance on Saturday, August 15th, that they are calling a midday Baroque escape. In the middle of the day, playing the music of Johann Sebastian Bach, Frederick the Great of Prussia, and a few others, too, from the Baroque era. That's in Stanton, Virginia, on Saturday, August 15th. And information about that is at Stanton Music Festival, S-T-A-U-N-T-O-N, musicfestival.org.
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0: Joshua Bell now to play the violin. He's joined by the Royal Philharmonic Orchestra with Andrew Litton conducting the Gypsy Airs, Sie Gönnerweisen, of Pablo de Sarasate.

That was the violinist Joshua Bell, and joining him was the Royal Philharmonic Orchestra, with Andrew Litton conducting the work of Pablo de Sarasate, the great violinist, who also wrote that work called Zigeunerweisen, or Gypsy Airs, on WETA 90.9 Washington and WGMS 89.1 Hagerstown. Good morning. I'm Linda Carducci. So nice to be with you, and I hope you are enjoying the music today. Thanks for your support, and thank you also for being a morning companion for us. We have overcast conditions today. Certainly overcast right now in Washington, D.C. at 77 degrees. We'll get to a high of 87 today, and it looks like unsettled weather, 40% probability of showers, maybe even thunderstorms, mostly between 11 o'clock this morning and 5 o'clock this afternoon. That is what the National Weather Service is telling us. Clearing out a bit tomorrow. We'll have a sunset this evening at 8:18. We have Dvorak coming up in this hour, violin music of Dvorak, and we'll also hear a work for flute. But it is to bassoon that we go right now with this music of Johann Baptist Georg Neruda from the 18th century. Neruda's Bassoon Concerto in C is performed by Parnassi Musici.

0: A concerto for bassoon by the composer Neruda from the 18th century on WETA Classical. The bassoon concerto in C was performed by Parnassi Musici and Sergio Azzolini, the bassoon player, on this Monday morning on WETA Classical.
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0: Antonin Dvorak was asked by his publisher, Shimrock, to write a violin concerto, and that he did. It's turned out to be one of the greatest violin concerti from that era, from the 19th century. It has some folkloric melodies to it, positive expression, lots of passion and emotion, of course. We'll hear it now in a performance with a Philharmonia Orchestra featuring the violinist Uto Ugi. Leonard Slatkin conducts Dvorak's violin concerto.

0: That is the Violin Concerto of Antonín Dvořák in a performance with Uto Ugi, the violinist, and the Philharmonia Orchestra under the baton of Leonard Slatkin. On this Monday, August 3rd, on WETA Classical. Good morning. 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John Andrea Nozeda leads the National Symphony Orchestra in Beethoven's Ninth Symphony, Gershwin's An American in Paris, and Bernstein's West Side Story, Friday, August 14th, and Saturday, August 15th at Wolf Trap. 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
1: Boris Godunov has been crowned Tsar of Russia in a glittering coronation, but his path to power was bloody, and it now haunts him and the future of his country. I'm Lisa Flynn. We're off to London's Royal Opera House for Modest Mussorgsky's dramatic Boris Godunov, with Sir Bryn Terfel in the title role. I hope you'll be listening.
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0: Well, back to the 18th century now, to the court of King Frederick the Great of Prussia. And one of the composers there was J.J. Quanch. We'll hear his Flute Sonata No. 276 that features transverse flute player Verena Fischer.

0: That was the Flute Sonata No. 276, and it was written by J.J. Quantz, performed by Verena Fischer, Transverse Flute, and friends on WETA Classical. I hope you'll stay with us. Enjoy the music throughout the day. We're here every day to celebrate classical music, and Chip Rienza will be in next, continuing the celebration of music. I'm Linda Carducci, and let's do it again tomorrow morning with our Classical Sunrise feature, Music to Welcome the Sun, just after the 6 o'clock hour.
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2: Celebrating this month in local history. I'm Matthew Dayton. The impending start of a new school year has just come into view in our calendars, signaling the summer's last call for vacation trips and, in downtown DC, the final rounds of tourist waves and summer camp visits to the great plethora of museums lining the National Mall. August has arrived, and this month in our local history is a perfect time to reflect on the origins of the name shared by the greatest number of those wonderful museums, the Smithsonian Institution. Comprising art galleries, science and history museums, and of course the National Zoo, the Smithsonian is such a ubiquitous part of the city's cultural life that I certainly always figured it must have been connected with early U.S. history in some way, but then I read about the Smithsonian's origins and its namesake. James Smithson. He was a late 18th century English gentleman, heir to a big estate over there across the pond, and he pursued many intellectual and scientific interests throughout his life, but none of those interests had much to do with the United States at all, and he never visited here. And yet, through a series of happenstance, beginning with what Smithson probably thought was a most unlikely contingency in his will, the United States was eventually bequeathed his entire estate with instructions to use it to create, quote, an establishment for the increase and diffusion of knowledge. So on August 10th, 1846, after many years of puzzling out just what to do with this gift from seemingly out of the blue, Congress finally established the Smithsonian Institution. You can read the full story on Boundary Stones, WETA's website for local history. Go online to weta.org/boundarystones.
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And a good morning to you at 10 o'clock on this Wednesday, August 3rd, 2026. Chip Rianza with you now and for Bill Bukowski through the midweek, okay? With Tchaikovsky on the way in this 10 o'clock hour. Also Mozart's Linz Symphony and a musical delight. That's a suite of Pachelbel. And that's all before this hour is through. In the next hour, Felix Mendelssohn's Scottish Symphony, as well as Bach and Paganini and more, is as we begin our time together. On looking out the window now, it was so cloudy and muggy when I drove in a little earlier, and now I see some sun shining and a little breeze blowing the branches on the tree outside the studio window. Tchaikovsky, as we begin with violinist Gil Shaham and the Russian National Orchestra, led by Mikhail Poletniev, and Tchaikovsky's Souvenir of a Beloved Place, here from WETA Classical.

0: Violin from Gil Shaham with the Russian National Orchestra, led by Mikhail Pletnev, for Tchaikovsky's Souvenir of a Beloved Place. The place, the country estate of his patroness, Nadezhda von Meck. He fled to that estate to escape an attempt at a disastrous attempt at a marriage, and von Meck, the patron, helped bail him out of that, and he just sort of relaxed for a little bit, probably thinking of some of Mozart's music, too, as he looked to Mozart for comfort as well as inspiration, and comes up with this piece, Souvenir of a Beloved Place, as we begin our time together here on WETA Classical, where the music is made possible by your financial support and by Wolf Trap. Maestro Gianandrea Nozeda leads the National Symphony Orchestra in Beethoven's Ninth Symphony, Gershwin's An American in Paris, and Bernstein's West Side Story Friday, August 14th and Saturday, August 15th at Wolf Trap. 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
0: And music of Mozart as we continue this hour with Symphony No. 36, the Linz Symphony. Here's the Academy of St. Martin in the Fields, led by Sir Neville Mariner.

0: From WETA Classical Symphony No. 36 of Mozart, the Linz Symphony from the Academy of St. Martin in the Fields, led by Sir Neville Mariner, as we close in on the 11 o'clock hour on a cloudy and muggy Monday morning, August 3rd. Thank you for tuning in. Sun peeking through the clouds now and then as the temperature rises up into the upper 80s today. Right now, mainly in the upper 70s to low 80s, I see 81 at this hour. Music on the way from Pachelbel after this look ahead.
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0: Again, thank you for tuning in this morning. A Musical Delight, that's the name of suite number 3 of Johann Pachelbel. Here's the London Baroque.

0: from WETA Classical, the London Baroque, with Suite Number 3 of Johann Pachelbel, named Musical Delight. And as we begin this month of August, here, August 3rd already, summer's more than halfway gone, back to school and work on the horizon, but still there's vacations underway. How I Spent My Summer Vacation by Felix Mendelssohn. That's just ahead. Stay tuned.
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0: And a good morning to you as we come to the 11 o'clock hour, just a few seconds before, here on WETA 90.9 Washington and WGMS 89.1 Hagerstown. Chip Brianza with you. So Felix Mendelssohn wasn't exactly on vacation, but he was a traveler, and his travels inspired his music. He was actually in London performing and then went to Scotland on a walking tour with a friend, and there he found inspiration for what becomes his Third Symphony. I have found no better words than Felix Mendelssohn's own to introduce the symphony. So he's there, and he writes a letter to his family. In the deep twilight, we went to the palace where Queen Mary lived and loved. The chapel below is now roofless. Grass and ivy thrive there. And at the broken altar where Mary was crowned Queen of Scotland, everything is ruined, decayed, and the clear heavens pour in. I think I have found there the beginning of my Scottish symphony.

0: From WETA Classical, Symphony No. 3 of Felix Mendelssohn, the Scottish Symphony. And that was the Chicago Symphony Orchestra, led by Sir George Schulte from WETA Classical.
1: 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Wednesday afternoon at 2 on WETA Virtuoso.
0: And thank you for tuning in this morning at 11:42. Chip Brianza with you, with Bach to take us to the top of the hour. The Ensemble Sonnerie, led by Monica Huguette, and Orchestral Suite No. 4 of Johann Sebastian Bach.

From WETA Classical, Orchestral Suite No. 4 of Johann Sebastian Bach, from Ensemble Sonore, led by Monica Huguet, as we come to the noon hour, just a few seconds shy. This is WETA 90.9 Washington and WGMS 89.1 Hagerstown. Thank you for tuning in. Chip Rianza with you on a mostly cloudy and muggy Monday here in the nation's capital. Sun is peeking through from time to time. And it being August, that means there's generally the chance of showers and thunderstorms throughout the day. Right now, dry, and who knows, it may stay dry depending on where you are. Mostly cloudy tonight, low temperature of about 70, and then more sunshine tomorrow, high of about 87. That's also the forecast high for today, and we are close right now at 86. As we get right to the music in this noon hour, with violinist Gil Shaham and the New York Philharmonic, led by Giuseppe Sinopoli, for Violin Concerto No. 1 in D of Niccolo Paganini.

0: From WETA Classical, violinist Gil Shaham providing the fireworks for Violin Concerto No. 1 in D of Niccolo Paganini, with the New York Philharmonic, led by Giuseppe Sinopoli, as we round the bottom of the noon hour here on WETA Classical. Thank you for tuning in.
1: Hello, I'm James Jacobs. 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
0: And again, thank you for tuning in early this afternoon now, as we have a turn for Joseph Haydn from the Austro-Hungarian Haydn Orchestra, led by Adam Fischer. Here's Symphony No. 75 of Haydn from WETA Classical.

from WETA Classical. That was Symphony No. 75 of Joseph Haydn from the Austro-Hungarian Haydn Orchestra, led by Adam Fischer, here on WETA Classical. Closing in on the 1 o'clock hour, 12:53 and 86 muggy degrees outside. Chance of showers and thunderstorms. Not seeing anything in the immediate vicinity, but, you know, it's August in the nation's capital, and there's these streaming rivers of moisture that have brought the heavy rains from time to time. Tonight, low of about 70. Tomorrow, about same as today, but more sunshine. High temperature about 87. And again, right now, we're at 86 degrees as we head to the top of the hour with the RV84 Recorder Sonata of Antonio Vivaldi. Marion Verbruggen Recorder with an ensemble.

0: from WETA Classical, Marion Verbruggen, recorder with friends for the RV 84 Trio Sonata of Antonio Vivaldi as we come to the 1 o'clock hour at 102. Chip Brianza with you. Thank you for tuning in. 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
2: Thank you for tuning in today, and we'll spend a good part of this 1 o'clock hour with Franz Schubert and his Symphony No. 9 called the Great Symphony in C. And Robert Schumann thought it was so great. He said that Schubert created a whole new world of sound. Others, not so much. They thought it was too long and too hard to play. Schumann, on the other hand, even in that regard, praised it for what becomes a famous phrase, its heavenly length. To introduce us to Franz Schubert's whole new world of sound in his great C symphony, here's the Cleveland Orchestra, led by Christoph von Dohnányi. A single horn calls us to the music.

0: from WETA Classical Symphony No. 9, The Great Symphony in C of Franz Schubert, which was discovered 10 years after Schubert had died. It was in a trunk of his possessions in the house of his older brother, Ferdinand. And going through that trunk was none other than Robert Schumann, who knew immediately that he had found a monumental masterpiece. That was the Cleveland Orchestra, led by Christoph von Dohnányi, as we close in on the 1 o'clock hour here on WETA 90.9 Washington, WGMS 89.1 Hagerstown, and W205BL at 88.9 Frederick. Thank you for tuning in. 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
0: And if you've been tuning into Virtuoso, I'll be there at 4 o'clock today. I know so many choices now, but thank you again for tuning in to our classical home base here at WETA Classical. A turn from Mozart to now, from violinist Baiba Skrida and the Swedish Chamber Orchestra, led by Ivan Adland, for the K211 Violin Concerto No. 2 in D of Mozart from WETA Classical.

From WETA Classical Violin, from Baiba Skrida with the Swedish Chamber Orchestra, led by Eivind Adland, and a Violin Concerto No. 2 in D of Mozart, as we press on through the 2 o'clock hour here. 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Thank you. And by Wolf Trap, Maestro Gianandrea Nozeda leads the National Symphony Orchestra in Beethoven's Ninth Symphony, Gershwin's An American in Paris, and Bernstein's West Side Story. It's Friday, August 14th, and Saturday, August 15th, at Wolf Trap. Ticket information available at wolftrap.org. And as we continue in this 2 o'clock hour, Claude Debussy now with harp from Nancy Allen and the Los Angeles Chamber Orchestra led by Gerard Schwartz. Debussy's Sacred and Profane Dances from WETA Classical.

from WETA Classical, Sacred and Profane Dances of Claude Debussy from the Los Angeles Chamber Orchestra with harp from Nancy Allen, and the proceedings led there by Gerard Schwartz here on WETA as we round the bottom of this 2 o'clock hour. It's 2:27. Quick look, I actually see the temperatures dropped a couple of degrees. That could be because a rain shower did pass through in the last hour here. Right now it's saying it's 79. Could be 84 or 5 where you are if you haven't had a shower yet. Those showers are in the forecast as well as the chance of thunderstorms. With things clearing out somewhat, tomorrow should be dry with more sunshine than we're seeing today. Although the sun is peeking through the clouds as we turn to Haydn, not Franz Joseph, but his younger brother, Michael. Here's Symphony No. 3 in G of Michael Haydn from the Slovak Chamber Orchestra.

0: from WETA Classical. That was Symphony No. 3 of Michael Haydn, Franz Joseph's younger brother, and that was the Slovak Chamber Orchestra.
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0: And sometimes in the afternoon, I get to leave you with a gentle, gorgeous piece of music. But not today. Let's consider this a mid-afternoon shot of espresso. Here's the London Symphony Orchestra, led by Aaron Copland.

0: From WETA Classical, the London Symphony Orchestra, with Hoedown from Aaron Copland's Rodeo, and the orchestra led by the composer. Nicola Quaz on the way in. This is Chip Rienza. I'll see you tomorrow. Until then, thank you for listening to WETA Classical.
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2: America 250, a classical portrait. This is Gollywog's Cakewalk from Children's Corner by Claude Debussy. It was written in 1908. Let's think about what that meant, that a French composer would write a cakewalk in 1908. First of all, let's see how that stacks up against this cakewalk that was recorded on a wax cylinder in 1900. A bit of the hunky-dory cakewalk, featuring banjo player Ruby Brooks. The history of the cakewalk is fascinating and complex. It derives from African-American culture of the 19th century, both before and after emancipation. By the turn of the century, it was enormously popular among both blacks and whites, rising in tandem with ragtime. A French vaudeville performer named Eugénie Fougère performed in New York in the 1890s and returned to Paris in 1900 with a cakewalk performance that caused a sensation, resulting in the French adapting the cakewalk for themselves, so that by 1908, when Debussy wrote his cakewalk, the audience would have recognized that reference to the popular form immediately. 12 years later, jazz was everywhere. In 1922, a 30-year-old French composer named Darius Milhaud went to New York's Harlem neighborhood to absorb himself in American jazz. He put that study to use when he was commissioned to write a ballet. He called it The Creation of the World, and it drew on African folk mythology for its scenario, using the form of a Baroque prelude and fugue, which, as the piece progresses and the newly created planet continues to develop, morphs into episodes of wild and complex Dixieland. And so it was that at the dawn of the 20th century, a form of music that originated in the United States was wholeheartedly embraced by the French. This was a significant milestone, since up to this point, Americans were seen as consumers of European culture, and now the transaction was starting to go both ways, as the Americans finally had a culture that could be exported and consumed in Europe. To learn more about America 250, please go online to the Classical Score page at wetaclassical.org. I'm James Jacobs.
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little Poulenc sextet there to start us off this afternoon. Hello there. I hope you had a nice weekend, and welcome to Monday afternoon here on WETA. I'm Nicole Lacroix, and as far as the weather goes, well, let's see. I tell you what, we will, here it comes. You never know. The computer sometimes eats up the weather. 81 degrees now, mostly cloudy. Winds out of the south, 9 miles an hour. For this afternoon, we have a slight chance of some thunderstorms, and mostly cloudy tonight, a low of 69. 87 and partly sunny tomorrow. Showers are likely for us on Wednesday. 91 on Thursday with slight chance of thunderstorms, and about the same thing for Friday. As far as we go for this hour here on WETA, we have the Piano Concerto by Schumann with Leif Anjanes, and right now a Flute Concerto by C.P.E. Bach featuring Jean-Pierre Hampal with the Franz Liszt Chamber Orchestra, Janos Rolla conducting.

0: Jean-Pierre Rampin played the flute there with the Franz Liszt Chamber Orchestra, Janos Rolla conducting, in the Concerto in A Major by Carl Philipp Emanuel Bach. In a moment, the Piano Concerto in A Minor by Robert Schumann. 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
0: As promised, the Piano Concerto by Schumann, played by Lefebvre Anjanes, with Maurice Janssens conducting the Berlin Philharmonic.

0: Robert Schumann's Piano Concerto with the Berlin Philharmonic, Mars Janssens conducting, and we heard pianist Leif Ove Andenæs. In a moment, we get to listen to a really fun group. It's called Guitar Trek.
1: Boris Godunov has been crowned Tsar of Russia in a glittering coronation, but his path to power was bloody, and it now haunts him and the future of his country. I'm Lisa Flynn. We're off to London's Royal Opera House for Modest Mussorgsky's dramatic Boris Godunov, with Sir Bryn Terfel in the title role. I hope you'll be listening.
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0: Well, you can't beat Bryn Terfel. All right, it's about 9 minutes before 4 o'clock, and here is an ensemble called Guitar Trek. Love the way they sound. 3 settings of traditional tunes by Percy Grainger.

Guitar Trek, and they were playing three settings of traditional tunes by Percy Grainger. This is WETA 90.9 Washington and WGMS 89.1 Hagerstown. Thanks so much for joining me. We have music by the eldest Bach, Wilhelm Friedemann, the eldest Bach's son, that is. Chopin, played by Lucas Gnuchas, and an oboe concerto by Ludwig August Lebrun. That'll get us started. Let's take a look at the weather forecast. Let's see. It's essentially a story of sunshine, temperatures in the upper 80s, and chances of showers in the or storms in the afternoon. I think that kind of summarizes it. So we get underway now with the music of Wilhelm Friedemann Bach, his Sinfonia in D major. That comes from his cantata, This is the Day. And we have a concerto of Cologne.

from the eldest Bach's son, the Sinfonia from the cantata This Is the Day, an Easter cantata, and we heard the Concerto of Cologne. Now, Lucas Ganuchas is at the piano, and he's going to play the first movement of the Piano Sonata No. 3 by Chopin.

And that was Lucas Ganuschas and the first movement of the Piano Sonata No. 3 by Frédéric Chopin. We'll be back with an oboe concerto by Ludwig August Lebrun. 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Here is the Oboe Concerto No. 1 in D minor by Ludwig August Lebrun. Our oboist is Paul Goodwin, who joins the English concert. Trevor Pinnock conducts.

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0: Here's a characteristic march number 1 in C major by Franz Schubert. James Levine is at the piano, and so is Yevgeny Kissin.

Two pianists are better than one. James Levine and Yevgeny Kissin with Schubert's characteristic March number 1. And now here she comes, the Queen of Sheba. Here is music from Handel's Oratorio Solomon, the arrival of the Queen of Sheba with the Tafelmusik Baroque Orchestra led by Jean Lamone.

the arrival of the Queen of Sheba. From Solomon, the oratorio by Handel, with Tafelmusik Baroque Orchestra, Jean Lamone conducting. To Louise Farenc now, and the final movement of her Piano Trio No. 1 in E-flat major. It's played by the Linos Ensemble.

From Louise Farenc, we heard the final movement of the Piano Trio No. 1 in E-flat major, and that performance was by the Linos Ensemble. We're going to begin with the Piano Concerto No. 18 by Mozart next hour with Mitsuko Uchida and the Cleveland Orchestra. Some very well-regarded performances there. And as far as the weather goes, let's see, the latest temperature is 86 degrees, and we have a little bit of a heat index to 88. Tonight going down to 69, mostly cloudy. 87, partly sunny tomorrow. Wednesday, showers are likely, still in the upper 80s. A low 90s for Thursday with a slight chance of thunderstorms in the afternoons, and more or less the same thing for Friday. Thanks so much for joining me. I'm Nicole Lacroix, and this is WETA 90.9 Washington, WGMS 89.1 Hagerstown, and W205BL 88.9 Frederick. Well, this morning, anyway, waking up and going outside, it really reminded me why Washington is known as a swamp, because the humidity, whew, it looks like it's a little bit better now, but it's at 51%. But this morning, following yesterday's rains, wow, it really was soupy. Now we go on to Mozart's Piano Concerto No. 18, first movement. Mitsuko Uchida is the pianist and conductor of the Cleveland Orchestra.

And that was music from Mozart, the Piano Concerto. Number 18, we heard the first movement there with the Cleveland Orchestra, Mitsuko Uchida at the piano and conducting. From Smetana, The Bartered Bride, here's a polka, Theodore Kuchar conducting the Janáček Philharmonic Orchestra.

0: A polka from The Bartered Bride by Smetana with Theodore Kuchar and the Janáček Philharmonic Orchestra. In a moment, more Czech music from Franz Benda.
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0: And now we have another Czech composer we just heard from, Smetana. This one is a little bit earlier. In fact, he spent a great deal of his career working for the King of Prussia, hence this flute concerto, because the king liked to play the flute. This flute concerto in E minor by Franz Benda. Jukka-Pekka Sunnaste conducts the Helsinki Chamber Orchestra, the flutist Mikhail Halasvuo.

0: The Flute Concerto in E minor, probably written by Franz Benda for the King of Prussia. Mikhail Halasvuo was the flutist here with the Helsinki Chamber Orchestra. Jukka-Pekka Saraste was the conductor. In a moment, music by Clara Wieck Schumann. We will hear her piano trio in G minor.
1: This week on America 250, we're focusing on European composers who were inspired by American ragtime, jazz, and gospel music, including Claude Debussy, Darius Milhaud, Igor Stravinsky, Michael Tippett, and more. Wednesday afternoon at 2 on WETA Virtuoso.
0: Thanks, James. And now to Clara Wieck Schumann's piano trio in G minor. We'll hear the final movement, and it's played by the Nash Ensemble.

From Clara Schumann, we heard the final movement of her piano trio in G minor and a performance by the Nash Ensemble. 17 before 6 o'clock here on WETA Classical. So glad that you could join me. I'm Nicole Lacroix. Here's a fugue from Bach's Concerto for Two Keyboards in C Major, BWV 1061. The two keyboardists are Justus Franz and Christoph Eschenbach, who conducts the Hamburg Philharmonic Orchestra.

a two-piano concerto by Bach. And we heard the third movement, Fuga, with Christoph Eschenbach and Justus Franz. Maestro Eschenbach also conducting the Hamburg Philharmonic. And now the Merry Widow Waltzes from Franz Lehár's operetta. Franz Bauer-Teussel is the conductor of the Vienna Volksoper Orchestra.

The Merry Widow Waltzes from Franz Lehár's operetta. We heard Franz Bauer Teusel and the Vienna Volksoper Orchestra. It's about 4.5 minutes before 6 o'clock here on WETA, 90.9 Washington and WGMS, 89.1 Hagerstown. I'm Nicola Kwa, so glad that you could join me this evening. And today is, well, it's kind of a geography day. 1492, Columbus sets sail with the Nina, the Pinta, and the Santa Maria. And several years later, 1958, the U.S. atomic submarine Nautilus passes below the North Pole. Leon Uris, the novelist, was born in 1924. He's the one who wrote Exodus, among other things. And today, singer Tony Bennett celebrates his 100th birthday. The latest temperature is 87 degrees with the winds out of the north at 6 miles an hour. And for tonight, expect mostly cloudy skies, a low of 69. Tomorrow, 86 and partly sunny. Wednesday, 87, but a 70% chance of heavy rain. Thursday, a high of 90 with a 20% chance of afternoon storms, and the same for Friday. So we begin this hour with the Overture No. 2 by Francesco Maria Veracini. Musica Antiqua of Cologne is led by Reinhard Goebel.

Francesco Maria Veracini's Overture or Suite Number 2, Reinhard Goebel conducting Musica Antiqua of Cologne. Now, Tchaikovsky's last composition and his one movement, Piano Concerto Number 3. Andrei Gavrilov conducts, or is at the piano, I'm sorry. Vladimir Ashkenazy is the conductor with the Berlin Philharmonic, the Piano Concerto Number 3 by Tchaikovsky.

The Piano Concerto No. 3 by Tchaikovsky, just one movement, about 15 minutes long, in his last composition. The Berlin Philharmonic, led by Vladimir Ashkenazy, with pianist Andrei Gavrilov. From Charles Aveson, one of his concertos after Scarlatti, this is No. 9 in C major. We'll hear the second movement with Spirit, Café Zimmermann performs.

0: from Charles Aveson, the Concerto after Scarlatti No. 9 in C major second movement with Cafe Zimmermann. In a moment, Dvorak's Slavonic Dance, Opus 72, No. 8.
1: Wolf Trap Opera presents Puccini's Tosca, a visceral story of love, betrayal, and sacrifice. 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
0: Thanks, Evan. And now to the Slavonic Dance, Opus 72, No. 8 by Dvorak, the pianist Moon and Lee.

the husband and wife team of Moon and Lee in Dvorak's Slavonic Dance, Opus 72, number 8. Now from Vivaldi, we have a concerto for violin played by Giuliano Carmignola, who joins the Venice Baroque Orchestra, led by Andrea Marcon.

Vivaldi's Concerto RV-235, and that featured violinist Giuliano Carmignola with the Venice Baroque Orchestra, Andrea Marcon conducting. From Niels Wilhelm Gade, the Danish composer, we have the second movement of his Violin Sonata No. 3 with Christina Ostrand playing the violin and Per Salo at the piano.

And that was Niels Gade's Violin Sonata No. 3, Second Movement. And we heard Christina Ostron playing the violin. Per Salo was the pianist. In 1829, William Tell by Rossini premiered. So we have a little Rossini now to take us up to NewsHour time. Here's the Orpheus Chamber Orchestra in the Marriage Contract Overture.

0: Rossini's Overture to the Marriage Contract with the Orpheus Chamber Orchestra. The music on WETA Classical is made possible by your financial support and by Wolf Trap. Gian Andrea Nozeda leads the National Symphony Orchestra in Beethoven's Ninth Symphony, Gershwin's An American in Paris, and Bernstein's West Side Story, Friday, August 14th, and Saturday, August 15th at Wolf Trap. Ticket information is available at wolftrap.org. So many thanks for joining me this evening here on WETA 90.9 Washington and WGMS 89.1 Hagerstown. The news hour is next, followed by more great music.
1: Good evening, I'm Amna Nawaz. Jeff Bennett is away. On the news hour tonight, two holdout senators agree to support Todd Blanche's nomination for attorney general after he finally puts in writing that the so-called anti-weaponization fund has been scrapped. President Trump says a new round of talks is Iran's last chance to make a deal, as Iran is suspected of multiple cyber attacks against U.S. water systems.
2: The main aim of these operations is to sow chaos, confusion, and fear. It's to say we got in somewhere and think about what we could do next.
1: And we examine how deep divides inside the Democratic Party are playing out in the Michigan Senate primary and what that means for the general election.
3: Republicans think, regardless of who wins on the Democratic side, they have a chance here.
4: Major funding for the PBS NewsHour has been provided by the ongoing support of these individuals and institutions, and friends of the NewsHour, including Leonard and Norma Glorfine, and the Judy and Peter Bloom Kovler Foundation.

0: program was made possible by the contributions to your PBS station from viewers like you. 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
1: Welcome to the News Hour. Acting Attorney General Todd Blanche cleared a major hurdle in his push to permanently lead the Department of Justice after he reached a deal with two Republican senators who had said they would block his nomination. Senators John Cornyn of Texas and Tom Tillis of North Carolina said they will now officially back Blanche after he put into writing that the DOJ is scrapping a $1.8 billion anti-weaponization fund, one that could have provided settlements to the president's political allies, including January 6th rioters. For more on the agreement, I'm joined now by our justice correspondent, Ali Rogan. So, Ali, how did they reach this deal and what exactly is in it?
2: This deal came about after several weeks of talks between Senator Cornyn and the White House. The White House had a lot of resistance. President Trump had openly contemplated withdrawing Blanche's nomination and simply waiting out Senators Cornyn and Tillis because they lost their primaries a few weeks ago and will be leaving the Senate. But late last night, there was some agreement. Blanche released a new written order rescinding the so-called anti-weaponization fund. The order is a half a page long and declares that the fund is, quote, rescinded and shall have no force or effect. And it says it establishes, quote, beyond any doubt that there is no fund. Today, Tillis and Cornyn said that Blanche has addressed their concerns and they are ready to support his nomination.
1: And just remind us, why was the fund such a sticking point in the first place for Senators Cornyn and Tillis?
2: Well, this fund was a settlement as part of a lawsuit that President Trump filed against the IRS for leaked tax returns. It got near immediate bipartisan criticism for concerns that it could lead to big payouts for January 6 rioters. There were also court challenges, and a federal judge blocked the fund from going into effect. And around the time of that court decision, Blanche started saying that the fund was dead, but he wouldn't put that in writing. And that's what Senators Tillis and Cornyn were asking for, written assurance that the fund would not go forward. There was, Amna, another part of the IRS settlement that these senators both objected to, and that was a declaration of immunity from tax-related prosecution for President Trump, his family members, and unnamed affiliates. And Cornyn had an issue with the scope of that being so broad. Blanche also seemed to walk back that immunity in his latest order, clarifying that it only pertains to President Trump and his family members.
1: Just to be clear, is there anything in this new written deal that would stop January 6th defendants from receiving payouts of some kind, or that would prevent the president from reviving the fund?
2: There is nothing in this language that would prevent either of those things from happening. Even though the document says that there is no more fund, Trump allies could still claim weaponized prosecutions and seek compensation from other government accounts. And as of last night, President Trump was defending this fund and talking about it as a very real possibility, as he did last night on Air Force One. Take a listen.
3: These people were dead, and this would be a reimbursement to pay them, they said. A lot of people like it. If they don't let them die, I put it back in the tape. A lot of people like it. A lot of big supporters of Trump like it.
2: Of course, Amna, Trump often sends mixed messages, and today a reporter asked him if there were other avenues that people could pursue to receive payouts like this, and he said there were no other avenues that he knew of.
1: So what about Democrats on the Senate Judiciary Committee? What are they saying about all this?
2: Democrats are calling this deal meaningless. Senator Adam Schiff said on a social media post that it, quote, doesn't prevent payouts to violent insurrectionists in the future. It doesn't prevent the administration from bringing the slush fund back from the dead next week or using an existing DOJ settlement fund for the same purpose. And Schiff notes it leaves in place Trump's tax immunity deal.
1: So when it comes to tomorrow's vote, is that now a lock for Todd Blanche?
2: It seems so. The math is there for him to proceed out of committee. In terms of the full Senate confirmation, it seems like he also has the votes there, too. That vote is set to expected to happen on Saturday. Blanche can afford to lose two Republicans. It's a slightly smaller margin than has been the case because Senator Mitch McConnell is still out. But the fact that Tillis and Cornyn have gotten on board is a pretty good barometer for other moderate Senate Republicans like Lisa Murkowski and Susan Collins. And Amna, it seems like Todd Blanche is headed towards becoming the next permanent attorney general.
1: All right. That's our justice correspondent, Ali Rogan, beginning our coverage. Ali, thank you.
2: You bet.

0: Today, President Trump said his decision not to escalate the war in Iran over the weekend was Iran's, quote, last chance to make a deal. He said he called off large-scale strikes because countries in the Gulf asked him to do so. This threatening of new strikes and then calling them off is something the president has done many times over the past few months. Our Nick Schifrin has more.
1: Today on the Strait of Hormuz, it is deja vu. Once again, ships sit stranded. And once again, the commander-in-chief cancels plans to escalate.
2: But we are talking right now, we're talking at the request of Iran.
1: Over the last few days, it's been another example of Iran whiplash.
3: What are we doing, babe?
1: On Friday, the president and senior aide suggested escalation was imminent.
2: We're going to hit them very hard yesterday, very, very hard, harder than any attack I think I can say, General, from a point of knowledge, any attack since World War II.
1: Zero. But he now says that Saudi Crown Prince Mohammed bin Salman and other regional leaders changed his mind, at least for now.
2: This is a last chance. This is not something that, if it doesn't happen, this is a last chance for them to sign a good document.
1: U.S. and regional officials tell PBS NewsHour there are talks between the U.S. And Iran and Oman over the Strait of Hormuz. But Iran reiterated today it would never reopen the strait.
4: As long as the current U.S. evil acts continue, as long as the naval blockade of Iran remains in place, there will naturally be no significant development or major change in the situation in the Strait of Hormuz.
1: This is not the first time the president has claimed diplomatic progress that Iran has denied, nor the first time he threatened to escalate and backed off. In April,
2: where every bridge in Iran will be decimated by 12 o'clock tomorrow night.
1: And then 2 days later,
5: Operation Epic Fury was a historic and overwhelming victory on the battlefield.
1: Across 1 week in May,
6: we're either going to make a deal or they're going to be decimated.
2: There seems to be a very good chance that they can work something out.
1: And 24 hours in June.
2: We're going to be attacking them very hard. We found them to be rational, and they're going to make a deal.
1: And so this question today.
7: Mr. President, this is at least the fifth time you've turned off airstrikes against Iran since April to negotiate. What is your message to the American people?
2: I want to give them every last chance before decapitation. Very tough to do what we have planned, still planned. We'll see what happens.
1: The U.S. military is still poised to escalate and still implementing a blockade of Iranian ports, what the president now calls the United States Wall of Steel.
8: If you do not comply, we will compel compliance with force.
1: This weekend, Central Command redirected dozens of commercial ships, disabled two, and boarded two others, as the president today predicted quick success.
2: It's not very complex. We're talking about the strait, the opening of the strait, having it open literally by tomorrow.
9: And as the U.S. attention remains fixed on the Strait of Hormuz, the U.S.'s Gulf allies increasingly find themselves caught between preventing a wider war and protecting their own economic futures. Joining us now is Dania Theffer, Executive Director of the Gulf International Forum. Thanks very much. Welcome.
10: Thank you, Nick,
9: for having me. We just watched this presidential, call it back and forth, half a dozen times nearly over the last few months, threatening escalation and then backing off. How has it affected how the region sees the president and sees the United States?
10: Well, that is a great question. Certainly, from the perspective of the region, they saw that their, especially the Gulf states notably, they saw that their security concerns were secondary. And they lobbied very heavily against this war. And so it does put them in a very awkward situation with their most important partner and ally, the U.S., and also with a regional belligerent, Iran. So the Gulf states have obviously had difficult relations with Iran, historically speaking, but they were well aware of what the consequences of this war was and that it would be a strategic blunder. And so this is the reason why they lobbied against it. So there's a lot of questions circulating about, you know, I wouldn't say the future of U.S. Gulf relations because the Gulf states' grand strategies will generally stay with the U.S. But of course, they're looking at an international layered approach for defense procurement. So a diversification or sort of hedging, if you will.
9: A little hedging, yeah. You mentioned how these Gulf states, the U.S.'s Gulf allies, were worried about this war going in. They've been worried about it throughout. And specifically, Saudi officials tell me that the Saudi government, the Crown Prince Mohammed bin Salman, has been very worried about escalation. He called the president over the weekend. Saudi officials believe that call convinced the president to back off. The president basically said as much. Why for Saudi Arabia? Why for some of the other countries have they been so worried about this particular escalation right now?
10: Well, we are going into a dangerous phase. Iran has sent warning shots to the Gulf states and to Saudi Arabia specifically. Maybe not directly. They have a degree of plausible deniabilities because it came through the Houthis, through
9: the Iranian-backed group in Yemen.
10: Yes, through the Houthis, who are an Iranian-backed group in Yemen. And, you know, also from Iraq, Saudi Arabia was attacked. And more noteworthy is also ports near the Suez Canal, which is the other outlet area in which boats can go through, because there's two choke points in the Red Sea, the Suez Canal and Bab al-Mandab. So basically, the Iranians are sending the message that they will lock them into the Strait of Hormuz.
9: And we've got this map right here, the three choke points that you referred to, the Strait of Hormuz, of course, but in addition, the Bab al-Mandab Strait, the gateway to the Red Sea, that's what the Houthis are threatening. And now we have this explosion outside the Suez Canal. What does that triangle, if you will, of maritime choke points, what power does that give Iran and its allies?
10: Well, the Saudi ports were the lungs for the Gulf states in this war. So this is how they were able to bypass the Strait of Hormuz, not only for Saudi Arabia to sell oil, which is incredibly important to the international economy and is critical for Saudi's economy, but also talking about supply chains. This is the only one of the core areas in which the Gulf states are all receiving their supply chain. So cutting off Saudi Arabia would also be very costly for the GCC states as well. And this is why Saudi Arabia has been establishing a Red Sea coalition to try to address this with other Gulf states, not all of them, and also with Turkey, with Pakistan, and other coastal states along the Red Sea to try to address this. But overarching issue is that Saudi Arabia wants de-escalation, and the point to Trump is that this is going to be too costly without any strategic returns.
9: And we've only got about 45 seconds left, so it's a hard question to answer in that time. But at this point, does Iran believe that whether it's those choke points or what we saw with the president going back and forth, that it has leverage?
10: Yes, I think the Iranians think they're winning this war, and they think they have the leverage and the influence to push their will on the Trump administration, the international community, and in fact thinks they can reestablish the regional order in their favor.
9: Dania Theffer, the executive director of the Gulf International Forum, thank you very much.
10: Thank you for having me, Nick.
9: Thank you.
0: In the day's other news, firefighters are battling a series of blazes that began this weekend in Washington state and are continuing to burn in and around Spokane, the state's second most populous city. The fires have breached containment lines. Tens of thousands of people have been displaced, and hundreds of buildings have now been destroyed. Stephanie Tsai has our report.
3: Thick smoke billowing in the Washington sky. Cars, homes, and whole swaths of neighborhoods in flames and left in ashes. Senator Maria Cantwell described the situation in her state.
11: This is the most risked and resourced fire in the United States today. It is the top fire in our nation.
3: More than 600 structures, including homes and businesses, have been destroyed.
12: I was on the roof. I couldn't see my feet, and I had to feel my way down the ladder because everything just turned black.
3: Eric Frank has lived here for more than 45 years.
13: I don't think I'm going to rebuild here because I don't ever want to have to relive a fire coming up this hill again.
3: Spokane Mayor Lisa Brown said officials were still assessing whether the fires had claimed lives.
14: To the people who are suffering right now in our region from either loss or uncertainty, everyone here, our hearts go out to you. We are here for you for the long term.
15: That's gas burning.
3: Some 60,000 residents in the Spokane area have been evacuated, hundreds finding shelter with the Red Cross. Bob Ferguson, Washington's governor, said recovery would be long for many.
16: There are just so many Washingtonians who have literally lost everything in a very, very short period of time. Just in a matter of hours, their lives changed in deeply dramatic and fundamental ways.
17: My dad had actually just finished paying off the house. Yeah, mm-hmm. He worked really hard for that. And I'm really grateful for everything that he was able to provide for my family.
3: Crews are technically battling three fires, the Autumn Lane, Fairview, and Old Trails Fire. Together called the Spokane Complex Fire, it's already torn through more than 7,000 acres. Satellite imagery from NOAA shows the magnitude of the fires and smoke affecting the Northwest.
18: They wanted us to evacuate, but the waves were crashing, the wind was blowing, it was smoky. Figured we were safer just staying put on our beach.
3: High temperatures, dry air, and strong winds have made for extraordinary wildfire conditions. Firefighters from neighboring states are helping in the effort.
19: This wasn't enough rigs with how many fires we had going and how large the fire got, how quick it was. It was jumping through multiple neighborhoods. Nobody is capable of handling that in this country.
3: Cooler temperatures today and tomorrow offer hope that firefighters can start to contain the fires, which are being called Spokane's worst natural disaster to date. For the PBS NewsHour, I'm Stephanie Tsai.
0: Also today, health officials in Michigan reported the first deaths in the U.S. related to a cyclosporiasis outbreak. According to a statement, quote, both individuals had significant underlying health conditions that may have been impacted by cyclosporiasis and dehydration. The officials add that the intestinal parasite disease is not usually considered life-threatening. The CDC has confirmed some 6,700 cases nationwide since early May, though Michigan alone has reported more than 11,000 suspected cases. More than two dozen states, nearly all led by Democrats, are suing the Trump administration over its latest tariffs. Last month, the government announced double-digit levies on 60 trading partners, saying they'd not done enough to crack down on imports produced by forced labor. The new tariffs took effect just as prior ones expired. In their lawsuit, the states argue the president exceeded his authority and is trying to replace tariffs that the Supreme Court struck down earlier this year. They're asking the U.S. Court of International Trade to halt the tariffs and refund duties paid by the states. Officials in southern Ukraine say Russia dropped eight glide bombs in a span of 90 minutes last night, killing at least one person and wounding dozens more. The attacks damaged residential buildings and a warehouse complex in the southern city of Zaporizhia. Oh. Meantime, Russia says two separate attacks by Ukrainian forces killed at least nine people nationwide. Also today, Ukraine's President Volodymyr Zelensky announced military cooperation deals with nine countries, and he continued to shake up his top ranks, dismissing Ukraine's ambassador to the United States and announcing the top negotiator, Rustem Umerov, would lead the Foreign Intelligence Service. Firefighters in Greece are battling a major blaze outside Athens for a fourth straight day. Strong winds returned to fan the flames, and a major highway was closed. Authorities say that areas around the city remain at high risk throughout the week, with temperatures set to rise. Water dropping flights were able to resume today after a mid-air helicopter collision killed two crew members on Sunday. In the meantime, the UK's weather service says a long heat wave and lack of rain led to the driest July in England and Wales in nearly two centuries. All of Wales and more than half of England are now officially in drought. Mauricio Pochettino is staying on as coach of the U.S. men's soccer team through the 2030 World Cup. The 54-year-old signed a four-year deal after guiding the team to a record three wins in this year's tournament. The team fell to Belgium in the round of 16, but managed to drive up enthusiasm for the sport nationwide. Also today, the European soccer body, UEFA, threatened lawsuits against the international overseeing group, FIFA, for the now-canceled proposal to sell commercial stakes in the World Cup to private investors. UEFA threatened to boycott the World Cup if the plan went forward and has led calls to replace FIFA president Gianni Infantino. The world's third smallest country, the Pacific island of Nauru, has changed its name in a return to its roots. The country's president says the new name, the Republic of Nauru, stays truer to its national language rather than Nauru, which was considered easier for foreigners to pronounce. The country's international code will also change from NRU to NRO, and its people will now be known as the Dei Nauru instead of Nauruan. It's the latest nation to change its name, joining countries like Turkey and Eswatini, which is formerly Swaziland. In movie news, Spider-Man Brand New Day now holds the box office record for the biggest opening weekend in North America. The latest installment of the web-slinging series brought in $360 million across the U.S. and Canada, topping another Marvel outing, Avengers Endgame. Spidey also teamed up with The Odyssey to help set a record weekend overall for theaters. Despite years of decline in theater going, the movie industry is enjoying a strong 2026, with one estimate showing ticket sales up roughly 15% over last year. Today was the first official trading day for financial firms and others to get early access to Donald Trump's Truth Social posts. That is, if they signed up to a new subscription service from Trump Media and Technology Group, which went live this weekend. Subscribers can pay up to $100,000 per month to get Truth Social posts from Trump and other top accounts before general users do. Critics say the arrangement raises questions about insider trading. The company has dismissed such concerns. Elsewhere on Wall Street today, stocks rallied as oil prices cooled. The Dow Jones Industrial Average jumped nearly 700 points. The Nasdaq added more than 2%. The S&P 500 closed just below a record set earlier this summer. And Kay Granger, the first Republican woman from Texas to be elected to the U.S. House of Representatives, has died. She was the mayor of Fort Worth in the early 1990s, before her election to Congress in 1996, where she stayed for nearly three decades. As a longtime member of the House Appropriations Committee, she focused on defense spending, including production of the F-35. Lockheed Martin assembles the fighter jet in her former district. Granger was the first Republican woman to chair that committee. She didn't run for re-election in 2024 as her health declined. Granger's son said she died from Alzheimer's. Kay Granger was 83 years old. Still to come on the NewsHour, Congressman Max Miller faces accusations of domestic violence as his former father-in-law calls for his resignation. Divides inside the Democratic Party play out in the Michigan Senate primary. And Tamara Keith and Amy Walter break down the latest political headlines.
20: This is the PBS NewsHour from the David M. Rubenstein Studio at WETA in Washington, headquarters of PBS News.
0: Well, according to the FBI, at least seven states have now been targeted in a growing wave of cyber attacks on critical water infrastructure across the country. Federal officials are reportedly investigating Iran as the likely culprit. Liz Landers has the latest on this story.
21: Amna, the coordinated attacks follow urgent warnings issued last month by cybersecurity agencies who said Iran was actively targeting water and energy infrastructure nationwide. In Minnesota, officials said at least 30 municipal water systems were hit. Utilities providers across the country are now scrambling to beef up their security. For more, we're joined by Cynthia Kaiser. She is former Deputy Assistant Director of the FBI Cyber Division and a Senior Vice President at the cybersecurity company Halcyon. Cynthia, thank you for joining NewsHour.
22: Thank you for having me.
21: What do we know so far about these attacks? What kind of damage were they able to do, and who is being targeted here?
22: Attackers have been breaking into the small computers that run America's water system. In a very small number of cases, there have been some disruptive actions. Now, FBI and EPA have reported that utilities in at least seven states have known incidents that are of similar kind of severity, which shows just how broad this issue really is.
4: So far, federal authorities have not linked this to any specific actor. Who do you think is behind this attack?
22: I would be shocked if Iran wasn't behind this attack. When I was at the FBI, we looked at several different aspects when we were thinking about attribution, especially initially in a campaign. One was, have we seen this type of targeting recently? And the answer here is yes. Just a week ago, FBI and CISA, as well as a host of other U.S. government agencies, put out an urgent warning saying that Iran was continuing to target these mini computers that control much of our critical infrastructure, including water infrastructure. The second aspect we looked at on attribution was, do they have a motive to do it now? You know, is the attack actually for money or is it for disruptive actions? This appears focused on disruption, not money. And geopolitically, the actor that has the main motive here is Iran. And then third, we would look at who just has a longer history of doing these types of attacks and is willing to cross that red line of targeting critical infrastructure. The answer here also is Iran. Going back several years, they've conducted attacks against these mini computers at these facilities, including just kind of stopping at these devices and not going further, which is what's occurring in this operation here. So we should all be moving forward, assuming it's Iran, because there isn't really a plausible other scenario.
4: Why would Iran want to target these kinds of municipal water systems?
22: Iran wants to target these types of municipal water systems because they just want to get into anywhere. The main aim of these operations is to sow chaos, confusion, and fear. It's to say, we got in somewhere and think about what we could do next. So when you look at all of these different types of targets, they're going after the ones that they have the ability to get into. And oftentimes that is the smaller municipalities, these smaller locations, water systems, because they lack the funding or the IT personnel to be able to fully secure them.
4: On Friday, the president blamed the state of Minnesota and its governor, Tim Walz, for the attacks, calling them grossly incompetent and corrupt. Is that a fair criticism?
22: The FBI itself has noted that at least seven states have been impacted. And even since Friday, Michigan has come out saying that they've also been victims or at least targeted as a part of this attack. So it really is broader than the state of Minnesota.
4: Just how vulnerable is our country's infrastructure to these sorts of attacks, especially to the local utility systems?
22: The truth of the matter is that especially our water facilities are very vulnerable to attack. And that should be scary because everybody depends on water. When I was in the FBI and policymakers asked me which sector I was most worried about, it was water because they lack the funding. They lack the IT personnel necessary. And they're run by these small municipalities. They just don't have that full resources, which means the attackers are able to get into something. It may not be everything, but something within those systems. And if those systems goes down, we have a lot of problems across our communities.
4: The Trump administration has fired nearly a third of the employees at the Cybersecurity and Infrastructure Security Agency, CISA, and they're proposing to cut hundreds of millions of dollars more from the budget next year. That agency typically maintains those relationships between the state, local, and federal governments and some of the infrastructure of those various places. Have those cuts impacted the United States' ability to counter these kinds of threats? Does this worry you?
22: What I really get worried when we're talking about cuts is not the big events. Whenever there's been a big event historically, like throughout all of these cyber operations, the FBI, CISA, NSA, everybody is able to pull together, push resources towards that, and ensure Americans are safe. But if there aren't additional personnel, what happens to the other types of operations that are happening every day? What do we miss? I think that's the first concerning aspect. But the second, doesn't necessarily have to do with CISA at all. It's the need to renew the funding for state and local cybersecurity grants that all of these municipalities are dependent on to be able to have the right kind of cybersecurity. It's with the Senate now to act, but it will lapse if it's not renewed by this fall.
21: Cynthia Kaiser, thank you for your expertise.
22: Thank you.

0: Ohio's senior U.S. senator is calling for an Ohio congressman, who is also his former son-in-law, to drop his re-election bid and resign from office. In a social media post yesterday, Republican Senator Bernie Moreno called Republican Representative Max Miller, quote, a danger to my daughter, writing, quote, I hold my breath every minute he has custody of my granddaughter. If there are any basic standards of character required to hold elected office, Max Miller fails them. Moreno had been publicly silent over the past couple of years as allegations and messy divorce proceedings swirled around Miller and Moreno's daughter, Emily. Senator Moreno's comments followed a live video from Miller over the weekend addressing accusations from his former wife that he abused her and their child.
1: No criminal charge has ever been filed against me. My former wife is engaging in a pattern of reporting incredible, serious, and destructive allegations with absolutely no evidence.
0: Our congressional correspondent Lisa Desjardins joins us now with more. So Lisa, let's start with the accusations being made against Max Miller. What do we know?
2: Some of these accusations go back years. Some are from this year. And I should note, this is not the first time a woman has accused Max Miller of domestic abuse, and he has denied it. In this case, it is his ex-wife, Emily Moreno. She has not spoken publicly, but court documents and photos published by the Daily Mail detail some very serious abuse allegations. She says that he, in different times, pushed her against her wall, bruised her, held a gun to her head, and at one point doused her with hot water from a sink. Now, Congressman Miller denies all of that adamantly. He says the sink incident was horseplay, and the rest of them, he says, were invented. There's also an incident with their young 2-year-old daughter in which her collarbone was broken while she was in his custody. Emily Moreno did not accuse him of that abuse, but did raise concerns. To that, Mr. Miller put out documents over the weekend showing the findings of a local investigation, which declared that this was an unsubstantiated allegation. He says the daughter was in a nanny's care at the time of that injury. This document is one of dozens that Max Miller has put out in his defense.
0: And why is all of this spilling out into the public now? Why is Senator Moreno weighing in on this now?
2: Right, this does go back months, but after that collarbone incident, Emily Moreno filed to change their shared custody agreement. Then, shortly after, Miller won his May primary. Then the Daily Mail article came out about these abuse allegations. Following that, we now had Senator Moreno not weighing in. Why is he changing now? Well, speaking to someone who's involved, he says over the weekend they realized that Congressman Miller was ramping up his attacks on his daughter, Emily Moreno, and that as a father, he had to weigh in. Until that point, they say Emily Moreno had asked him not to. Now he felt he had to speak up.
0: So these custody proceedings are playing out in the courts, but what do domestic violence advocates say about all of this?
2: This is a high conflict divorce. This is complicated in almost every case, even when there aren't members of Congress involved. But a particular facet here is Congressman Miller's defense. He is trying to point the finger back at his ex-wife. He has raised things that says she offered to make him food at the time of these abuse allegations, that she said he was kind. On one hand, he says that shows she was different in private than her public accusations imply. But domestic abuse experts say it's not that simple. We spoke to Joan Meyer of the National Family Violence Law Center at George Washington University.
3: Those are the kinds of claims that are very commonly made by alleged abusers. And they can get traction because they seem counterintuitive. Why would someone who's been violently assaulted be being nice to their violent assaulter? The problem is that takes it out of context.
2: Separately, we spoke to the National Domestic Violence Hotline. They said this is still a major issue in the country. They get 3,000 calls for help a day.
0: Obviously, there's serious allegations here. As you point out, there's a child at the heart of all of this, but there are political implications given the people here. What should we know about that?
2: Congressman Miller is in a vulnerable Republican seat, and now Democrats think it may be even more vulnerable, but it also comes in a year with patterns of these kinds of stories. For example, Graham Plattner in Maine, as y'all remember, had to pull out of that Senate race after past allegations of abuse. You see three congressmen there, two of them resigned after sexual misconduct allegations, and then in the middle, one, Corey Mills, who still faces those kinds of allegations. There are now calls for an ethics investigation into Congressman Miller. He says he is not resigning, but those ethics investigations, we know, take time.
0: Finally, Lisa, we know that you have just returned from a key state in this midterm election year, Michigan. What should we know?
2: This was fascinating. We found Democrats in Michigan wrestling over an absolutely critical and intense Senate race. Their primaries tomorrow between two candidates who both say they're underestimated, but it's really about how Democrats try to win and who they want to be.
4: In Michigan, is this a phase or is this the future?
5: All right, y'all, money out of?
6: Office.
5: Money in your?
6: Office.
5: Medicare for?
6: All.
5: That's what we're fighting for, y'all. It just shouldn't be this hard.
4: Abdul El-Sayed is many things, a Michigan native, a Rhodes Scholar with a medical degree, and a former public health director. Vigor is his brand. A progressive who's never held office before, he is banking on enthusiasm.
7: He's authentic. He doesn't owe anything. He's not representing anyone but the people.
8: He's not just like, hey, I'm pushing the same buttons as everyone else. He's actually like, hey, this is messed up. We got to fix this.
4: Battling him is Congresswoman Haley Stevens.
9: We all know we're a swing state, and we're going to win big in November.
4: Her brand is hard worker, can do, as in 2018 when she flipped a Republican district to win her U.S. House seat, or in 2009 when she helped run President Obama's auto bailout. Stevens leans in on her record and her Michigan accent.
9: I have this community's back. I have this state's back. And I'm going to lead in the way we need and deserve. I'm going to stick it to them.
4: Her supporters say she's the one who can win in the fall.
10: There's no contest. She has a proven record.
11: Fighter for the working man or woman. She really stands up for that.
4: One party choosing from two different directions.
12: I've got friends on both sides.
2: And they feel strongly.
12: And they feel very strongly about their choice.
4: In the Detroit suburbs, Cindy Groney is highly engaged. She volunteers and campaigns with the local Democratic Party, and she's supporting Stevens.
12: I feel strongly that she's the right choice. One is her policies, and the other is I feel she has the best chance of winning the race once the primary is over.
2: How important is that?
12: I think it's critical. This state is a purple state, and I think it's going to be close.
4: Polling backs that up. A recent Michigan education poll found Stevens neck and neck with Republican Mike Rogers. He's a former congressman who narrowly lost a Senate race 2 years ago and has President Trump's endorsement. In the same poll, Abdul El-Sayed trailed Rogers by 10 points.
5: It is high past time for us to show up and start taxing billionaires their wealth.
4: But El-Sayed says this misses his momentum.
13: The way you win is to bring more voters to the coalition and to win some of these folks who want a politician who's not bought off. I'll also tell you this, that, you know, to beat somebody like Mike Rogers, you actually have to offer a contrast. If you need $60 million, as my Democratic opponent has taken, to barely be competitive in a primary, tell me how you're electable again.
4: This is one of the most expensive Senate primaries in history, fueled not just by divide over the Democratic Party's direction, but by one high-stakes debate over Israel and Gaza.
14: She's fighting back against Trump's Medicare cuts.
4: This ad may not mention the Middle East, but the super PAC involved is focused on it. Tied to AIPAC, or the American-Israel Public Affairs Committee, the group has spent more than $30 million for Stevens and against El-Sayed.
14: That's the real Abdul El-Sayed.
4: The outside spending is sparking wide backlash. At the same time, Democrats are divided over Gaza. El-Sayed sharply criticizes America's role in providing weapons to Israel.
5: Anti-Semitism is a scourge, and we must stand up against it. But this is about love for the people who go without those basic things in America. So how dare we ask how we're going to pay for improvements to our schools or healthcare while we don't bat an eyelash to sending $3.3 billion of our taxpayer money to a foreign government doing genocide and apartheid? While we don't bat an eyelash to sending $3.3 billion of our

0: amendment to get rid of money in politics.
1: Stevens has responded, as we saw at the Regional Chamber of Commerce in Lansing.
0: We're in a moment of reckoning, you know, and it's cheap shots to say, oh, well, you know, we can't have nice things because of this and that. You know, a super PAC, which, yes, that's garbage that we have this dark money.
2: You said very clearly, and you've been clear, you want to reform, you don't campaign finance reform. Why not tell super PACs not to use your name? Why not openly reject the dark money and outside money that's helping you?
0: Well, the Republicans certainly wouldn't be listening to that.
2: So,
0: you know,
2: two wrongs make a right?
0: I'd love to tell the Republican super PACs not to donate or not to do a super PAC.
1: Stumping for Stevens is Zach Nessel. He's secretary of the state Democratic Jewish Caucus and the son of the state's attorney general. He says the AIPAC focus is misguided.
3: They support her because she supports Israel and she always has been. It's not that she owes them anything. It's that she has been, their values are aligned.
1: This divide isn't new, but Democrats criticizing Israel and those pushing left are notching up recent gains, like Democratic Socialist Zahra Mamdani's win in New York City. Here in Michigan, a recent poll shows El Sayed with a 16-point lead over Stevens, winning big with independents likely to vote in the race.
4: They open like all with us.
1: Matt Grossman is a political science professor at Michigan State and co-owns Hooked, a bookstore in Lansing.
4: Democrats are competitive now in Texas, in Iowa, in Alaska, in Ohio. This shouldn't be the competitive state, certainly to determine the outcome of the U.S. Senate. But I think Republicans think, regardless of who wins on the Democratic side, they have a chance here.
1: Grossman also says the general election could get ugly, particularly if Republicans run against El Sayed, who'd be the first Muslim senator in history.
5: He's fighting for what people want, and so I think that will make people, you know, see past the racism and, you know, the superficial things like his name and his identity.
1: If Stevens wins, Alina Malik will probably vote for her over the Republican.
5: I think it goes back to kind of choosing the lesser of two evils.
6: I don't have any real negatives towards Abdul, but I would like to see him hold another elected job before he made a huge move to the Senate.
1: But even so, Stevens supporter Cindy Groney says she will definitely vote for El Sayed if he is on the fall ballot.
6: My concern is both sides, Abdul supporters, Haley supporters, will not vote for the other if they win. And that would not result in Democrats retaining this Senate seat.
1: This is a classic Michigan hard political fight. A test of Democrats' divide and their ability to quickly reunite. For the PBS NewsHour, I'm Lisa Desjardins in Lansing, Michigan.
7: Well, for more now on tomorrow's midterm primary races, we turn to our Politics Monday duo. That is Amy Walter of the Cook Political Report with Amy Walter and Tamara Keith of NPR. It's great to see you both.
8: Good to be here.
7: Let's pick up where Lisa left off in Michigan, the defining issues in that Senate primary. You've got the moderate Congresswoman Haley Stevens and the progressive Abdul El Sayed running to take on the presumptive Republican nominee Mike Rogers. Amy, for Democratic primary voters here, seems to be an issue of which direction they want to see the party go, or which candidate they think can actually win
8: right
7: in November. Is
8: that's
7: that fair?
8: Right. I do think that's fair. And I think Haley Stevens was a great example of the kind of candidate that could win in the first Trump midterm election. She was part of the establishment at a time when people thought the establishment and institutions were going to be the answer to Trumpism. She came from working in the Obama White House. She was somebody who was going to stand up. All of those things that Democrats believed Trump was knocking over. Mm. In the 8 years since then, what many Democratic voters have seen is that standing up for the what they thought were universal values of democracy, of institutions, and of norms is no longer as powerful, and that those institutions and norms didn't protect the country from a second Trump election. And so where you see Democrats now is very similar to where Republicans were at this point in, say, 2014 or even in 2010, when they believed that the Republican leadership was not properly reacting to the election of President Obama, and they needed a new direction to go. So she will run, and she's continuing to run on, I'm the electable candidate. Mm-hmm. But I think for many voters in Michigan,

0: And what they're saying is we don't need to play it safe anymore, because playing it safe is really what got us Donald Trump back.
1: And Tam, we have already seen the Republican, Mike Rogers here, release an attack ad before he even knows who he's running against, against Abdul al-Sayed. He's sort of depicting him as a Trojan horse who will bring communism to Michigan. We should point out that al-Sayed doesn't identify as a Democratic Socialist, but he has several backing him. What do you make of that line of attack?
2: I think we're going to see a lot of it. That is a line of attack that we're going to see all over the country, whether the Democratic candidates are actually aligned with Democratic Socialists or not, because that is one of the ways that Republicans have keyed in on to say, oh, those other guys, they are way too extreme for you. And, you know, they're after this sort of narrow piece of the pie of voters who are actually persuadable. And so, you know, what you have to do to convince a persuadable voter is to disqualify the other party. And so, absolutely, this race is going to be, if al-Sayed moves on to the general election, it is going to be like a pretty perfect test of, can a populist progressive outsider win in a swing state? Mm-hmm. And Mike Rogers is, some people I've been talking to in the state have described him as sort of a plain vanilla Republican. He's not a flamethrower. He's obviously endorsed by President Trump. He's campaigned with President Trump, but he's sort of a mainline Republican. And so you're going to see what happens when Democrats, if al-Sayed is the nominee, nominate someone who is considered a little bit more of a risk, who has taken some positions on social issues, not what he's campaigning on, but has taken some positions that could be portrayed as extreme. And, you know, progressives are watching this and mm-hmm. saying, hey, this is our chance. If he can win in the general election, then we can convince well-meaning, electability voters that come 2028, they should vote with their hearts and not with their heads. Mm-hmm.
0: Yes. And let's also be clear that President Trump is so much more unpopular in Michigan today than he was in 2024. Yes. So the actual electorate looks a lot different today than it did in 24 or than it will in 2028.
1: And there's an issue Lisa pointed out in her reporting as well that is coming up in this election that hasn't as strongly in previous. It's the funding from AIPAC in particular. We see it as a factor in this primary. We're also seeing it in Missouri, where there's a primary there for the first congressional district. And that race is a rematch between the progressive Cori Bush and the moderate Wesley Bell. 2 years ago, Bush lost to Bell, blamed her loss on AIPAC's spending there. But Lisa's reporting shows this is something voters are paying attention to. Why is this resonating now?
0: I think what they're paying attention to, it's less the issue of Israel, mm-hmm. though the issue of Israel looks very different today to Democratic voters than it did a few years ago because of the war in Gaza. So I think already you've seen the shift in opinions of Israel among Democrats going down significantly. And then the issue of corruption now being front and center and of money in politics being part of that corruption message. When you hear the term AIPAC now and the way, especially in Michigan, the way that al-Sayed talks about it is the corrupting power of money, right? These are donors who are spending millions and millions of dollars to bring someone to Washington. I'm not going to take that money, much more so than this is a debate between the two of them over Israel.
2: Yeah, and this is something that we've seen in other primaries all over the country. We saw it in Illinois. We saw it in New Jersey. And AIPAC money has become sort of a phrase that represents money and politics, outside influence. And we have to say that this comes at a time when the war in Iran is unpopular. And many of these candidates are on the Democratic side linking it to an economic message. They are saying the money should be spent in America on healthcare and food and housing and not on a foreign war that we don't agree with or supporting Israel, which we don't agree with. It is very much linked to that economic message mm-hmm. in a way that may make it more resonant than just like talking about foreign policy, which typically does not move elections in America.
1: Meanwhile, I want to ask you about something we've seen from the president in the last few days. He went on another sort of spree posting on Truth Social on Saturday, about 40 or so posts within an hour or so, ranging from AI-generated images of himself, hinting at a U.S. takeover of Greenland or making Venezuela the 51st state. Also, a rebuke of his U.S. attorney, Jeanine Pirro, who's longtime been an ally of his. That, as you both know, followed Pirro and the DOJ dropping charges on Friday against a man they accused of vandalism at the Lincoln Memorial Reflecting Pool, saying the damage in their filing was because of hasty installation and renovation, not because of vandalism. We should note prosecutors just today pulled back more cases related to vandalism there, so they were dropping those charges. President Trump continues to insist it was vandalism, even today in the Oval Office. Here's what he had to say.
3: And I was disappointed with Jeanine Pirro, really disappointed with Jeanine Pirro. She folded like an umbrella.
1: Tam, explain to us why the president is doubling down on this and also reports that he could drop Jeanine Pirro now.
2: Because the president doubles down on everything. The reflecting pool was an embarrassment for him. It was supposed to be this glorious American flag blue repairing something that Obama couldn't repair. And it became a metaphor, a really unfortunate metaphor for the president with green algae and paint peeling. And he rapidly started blaming vandalism. And it wasn't just once. He blamed vandalism at least 20 times by my count. And the length of the gash that he said that the vandals put in the sealant got longer and longer and longer. It was like 250 feet, then it was 300 yards. It got longer and longer. The reality is he does not ever apologize. He never looks back. He always doubles down, even if in court filings, the truth matters, which is different than the court of public opinion, which is his realm.
0: Right. And that's what the really important point, which is you can say whatever you want on Truth Social. You can make claims that are outrageous in the public square. When you come in front of a federal judge, you cannot make those same comments. Mm-hmm. Not only because you will lose your case, but you could also be held in contempt if you're actually lying, knowingly lying to a judge. So the stakes are much higher for somebody who's actually arguing that case mm-hmm. than for Donald Trump, who can actually just needle the person who's supposed to be arguing the case.
1: Standards for evidence
0: yes,
1: are higher
0: those,
1: as well.
0: Those things.
1: Yes.
0: I didn't go to law school, but I've heard such things.
1: Nor did I.
0: Yeah.
1: Amy Walter, Tamara Keith, great to start the week off with you both. Thank you so much.
0: Thank you.
2: You're welcome.

0: And that is the NewsHour for tonight. I'm Amna Nawaz. On behalf of the entire NewsHour team, thank you for joining us.
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0: And that was the PBS NewsHour here on WETA Classical. Hope you enjoyed. It's 7:56 in the nation's capital. 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Learn more at Jenner.com.
1: Hello, I'm James Jacobs. Please join me for a preview of our America 250 programs in August, including an exploration of how American jazz influenced composers all over the world, American minimalist composers such as Terry Riley and Philip Glass, and an exciting new work from the Apollo Chamber Players based on high school students' responses to the question, "What does democracy mean to you?" Tuesday night at 8 on WETA Classical.
2: The Royal Opera House in London brings us an epic opera for Saturday's opera matinee, Boris Godunov by Modest Mussorgsky, the tragic story of the real-life 17th century Russian Tsar, whose reign was marked by uncertainty, fear, and paranoia. Mussorgsky wrote the libretto, but the story is based on Alexander Pushkin's verse of the real-life Godunov, Tsar during the Russian time of troubles. Mussorgsky composed two versions of the opera, and the second version premiered in St. Petersburg in 1874. Later, composers Rimsky-Korsakov and Shostakovich, among others, reorchestrated it, but Mussorgsky's version is most often performed today. Hello, I'm Linda Carducci. The opera has been termed brutal because of its portrayal of the title character, Boris Godunov, a historical character who served as regent to the heir apparent, Prince Dmitry. Godunov reluctantly takes the Russian throne after Dmitry is assassinated. Some believed Godunov himself ordered the assassination in order to assume the throne. But it's uncertain whether he really was responsible for Dmitry's murder. Godunov becomes increasingly haunted by grief, self-doubt, and suspicion. When a pretender to the throne appears, claiming to be Prince Dmitry, Godunov's paranoia and hallucinations increase. He tries to banish the ghost of Dmitry, but terror and panic consume and finally kill him. The true culprit of the historical murder remains a mystery. Boris Godunov is considered to be Mussorgsky's masterpiece. It's filled with dark, dense orchestration, power befitting the intensity of the drama, and a grand chorus. Boris Godunov by Modest Mussorgsky is Saturday's opera matinee, a recorded performance from the Royal Opera in London at 1 o'clock. On WETA Classical.
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0: Marcus Fife, your host here. Pleasure to be with you on this Monday, August 3rd. You know, plenty of fascinating figures in the world of classical music including those who are quite ambitious, like Beethoven. But in the case of Alexander Scriabin, as a young pianist, he actually was obsessively practicing. He especially was working on Franz Liszt's very, very difficult works. He actually severely injured his right hand. And he was afraid that his performing career was over, so he ended up composing pieces for the left hand alone and some beautiful works at that. This is Alexander Scriabin's Piano Concerto. Libor Pešek conducts the Czech Philharmonic and features pianist Garrick Olsen.